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1: Just something about you. The way I'm looking at you, whatever. Keep looking at me. 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Right? Don't feel me, baby. It's just Justin.

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2: I do my hair toss, check my nails. Baby, how you feeling?

top stories today. Scotland's hopes of reaching the knockout stages of the World Cup for the first time are in significant peril after a 3-0 loss to Brazil. More on that.

Liberation Day, the country is expected to reach more records and a Democrat to VAT to reduce the price of family attractions like zoos and theme parks, as well as the cost of children cinema tickets and restaurant meals. The government manager Steve Clark admits they're probably

almost passed it. I thought you didn't know where my last name, but that changed. And I traveled around the world, think where you living at now. I heard you moved to Austin, got an apartment and settled down. And every once in a while, I start texting, write a paragraph, but then I delete the message. Think about you like a pastime. I could cry you a river, get you baptized. Or I wasn't ready to act right. Used to always think I'd get you back right. They say that things fall apart. We were gonna move to Brooklyn, you were gonna study art. Love is just a tool to remind us.

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The Prime Minister says the government's defence investment plan will reflect the lessons of Ukraine. Keir Starmer was speaking alongside fellow leaders at a conference in Berlin. And at a RUSI conference,

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1: We're talking Ukraine this week, and Simon has just spent a week there getting a sense of the state of the war, but also getting hands-on with the technology which Ukraine has developed and deployed, transforming the fight. Mike, you always said that we would have much to learn from Ukraine, haven't you?
2: Yes, and indeed we are. After 4 years, the Ukrainian army is the biggest and the best army in Europe, because it's actually fighting a war, and it's fighting it in a very adaptive way. So yeah, there's lots to learn, and believe me, all the indications are that Western military establishments are really working quite hard to learn the lessons. It's also teaching us about how societies have got to feed their front lines with the things that they need.
3: Our own analysis about the changing nature and character of land conflict has been absolutely validated in Ukraine.
4: Defence explained.
5: It is that more agile mindset we need, but that means we don't have the best equipment in the world anymore, which we sort of think our soldiers deserve, but that's a trap.
4: This is SITREP with Kate Chabot and Professor Michael Clark.
1: Well, it's exactly 4 years since the British training mission for Ukrainian forces, Operation Interflex, was launched. It is still happening. It is still needed. But my word, the balance has really shifted. Listening to General Saroli Walker, the Chief of General Staff, giving his centrepiece annual speech at his land warfare conference, he repeatedly referenced lessons from Ukraine, from you've got to be brilliant at the 40-metre shoot because you're in trenches, to capability development happening at the front rather than at the rear. Mike, seeing those lessons is one thing, learning them is another, adapting and applying them for what lies ahead, that's something else as well.
2: Yes, and that's why it's more than the army could achieve by itself, or any of the forces can achieve by themselves. It needs a political shift, and that's partly why we've got the defence policy crisis in Britain that we have. It's a political shift and a more societal shift towards understanding new warfare. And that doesn't come easily for democracies. We don't like the idea of having to think about warfare as if we're some sort of militarized society. So we're dragged to it, kicking and screaming in a way. But there we are. We're in the position now where the military can be adaptive, but it can only work if society is adaptive as well to the threats that we now face.
1: Well, we will dig into the detail of what CGS had to say and what it tells us a little bit later. But let's bring in Simon Newton. Welcome back, Simon.
6: Hi, Kate.
1: Good to see you. Your third trip to Ukraine, how was it?
6: It's always very enlightening to go and to see it and experience it for yourself. The difference, I guess, this time was the first time I'd gone in the summer, so it was warm, and obviously, which is a very different experience in Ukraine from the winters, which are obviously brutal, as we saw last winter. I guess the tempo of the war has kind of normalized for a lot of people. That's one of the things that really struck me. We went over to Kharkiv for the first time and spent some days there, and you could really feel that a third of that population, that city, have left, and it just feels very empty. And we did experience a heavy Russian attack, or several of them, while we were there. We were there when they hit Kharkiv with Shaheds, and there was a double tap strike, if you remember, on some rescue workers there. And we actually went to the museum the following morning that had been gutted by this Shahed strike and talked to the people there. You know, and so we got a real sense of the cost on the people living in Ukraine. And we also traveled to some of the units on the front line or in the slightly rear areas to talk to them as well. And we saw some of the robot vehicles, for instance, that they're working with. We talked to the unit, where unit's making a very small little, almost like a droid, if you like. But you just saw the factory where they're turning these things out. And you saw this innovation cycle firsthand. You saw how fast it is, and they were just telling us how, you know, they're building a different robot now than they were building just a month or so ago, putting claymores on it, for instance, rather than putting explosives inside it. Just this constant innovation, and you saw the mass also that they need to make this work. So it was a very interesting trip.
1: Sounds it. Mike, events have taken our eyes away from Ukraine and the big picture for quite some time. There was a sense Ukraine seemed to at least marginally have the momentum last time we talked about this in detail. Can you just bring us up to date on the battlefield balance of power at the moment?
2: Yeah, I mean, what seems to be happening now is that because the Russian offensive has stalled, they're now concentrating very much on one area, which is around Pokrovsk. And there's a lot of fighting at Rodinskaya, a little place just north of Pokrovsk, where the Ukrainians again are holding. The Russians are trying to get back into Dobropetia, again, failing because they're trying to outflank the fortress cities, but they are concentrating their troops. And so what's happening is that they are not pushing elsewhere, and the Ukrainians are taking more territory from them, or retaking territory, than they're taking. But that concentration is got to have some effect. And the Russians so far have been very flat-footed. They won't always be the case. They'll learn, they'll adapt. But for the rest of this summer, the Ukrainians are actually creating the agenda of the war, and the Russians are having to react to the Ukrainian agenda. I think that's the way I would put it.
1: And we're going to talk to you a bit more, Simon, about what you actually saw. But before we go into the new technology that Ukraine has developed, can we talk about British supplied kit? I'm interested to hear how much of that is helping at this stage.
6: I think it all helps. We saw one system in particular, which is called Raven, which is an air defence system. And it's basically a Supercat HMT 600 vehicle. On the back of it, they've mounted a system where they've taken the rails off an old Jaguar Hawk or a Tornado jet, mounted the AIM-132 ASRAM missile on that. And they've effectively turned what was an air-to-air missile system into a

0: of Interflex, if you like, as well. So that's a system they really do value.
1: And what about the vehicles that we've sent, Simon, over the years? Are they still of use, or has the war overtaken them?
0: No, I think they're still rolling around. We obviously sent 14 Challengers. I don't know how many of those are still exist, because we know some of them have been lost, but they've had Mastiff, they've had Husky, all that sort of Afghan era vehicles like Ridgebacks. They've also had a lot of CVRT family vehicles like Spartan, and quite a few of these FV-432s, which later became the Bulldog when they were upgraded in Iraq. And we sat in one of those, in fact, two of those in a rear area. It was built in 1967. We found the little chassis plate on the vehicle.
1: You looked for the chassis plate, did you, Simon?
0: Yeah, because I wanted to make sure, yeah, I was just curious as to what version of this vehicle it is. I think they call this the Squaddy's Chariot. I think it's been nicknamed over the years. Oh, any yeah. British soldier of any vintage will have ridden in this thing. And it came with two white laminated sheets, a sort of like, you know, idiot's guide to using the FV-432. If it stalls, put it into new blah, blah, blah. And they were telling me this wasn't enough. So they had to go onto Facebook forums and find old British soldiers who'd used this vehicle, old members of the REMI or whatever it might be, to tell them how to fix some of these issues they were having with the engines things. Although they loved it. The one thing they kept telling me all the time was, we want Warrior. Because I think they've seen how effective the Bradley has been, which they do love. And so they keep asking me. Everyone was asking me for Warrior. When are you sending Warrior? So
1: what did you say?
0: I said I would pass it back, but that is on their shopping list.
1: So, Simon, the new tech. We've discussed many times how cheap flying drones have transformed this war, but you got hands-on with a land-based version. Tell me about that.
0: Yeah, so in the east, we went and visited the 3rd Separate Assault Brigade, which is a very well-known brigade in the Ukrainian military. And within that brigade, there is a unit called NC-13, which just concentrates on making these little unmanned ground vehicles, UGVs. And they're probably best known as the unit, if you remember, that held off a Russian assault for about a month and a half using one of the UGVs with a Browning machine gun, I think, was mounted on it. And it just kept absorbing these attacks from the Russians and held this ground. It was quite incredible. So this particular unit, we meant to have this little, almost like a droid, this four-wheel little robot vehicle called the Spexter. It's a kamikaze vehicle, effectively, about, I would say, 2 feet long. And they fill it with C4 or some sort of explosives. They drive this into Russian positions, into trenches, or whatever, drop it in. And then it kind of does its thing to quite devastating effect. So we saw them making this in a little factory. Just they received the chassis, they then put all of the kamikaze element on it, all of the Starlink terminal equipment is mounted on it. Met a young lady who's, I think, no more than about 20, who's in charge of all the Starlink stuff. She was a graduate of computer science at Kyiv University, dropped out and is now there helping them do this. So that was pretty pretty impressive. So I talked to one of the members of that organization, NC-13. His call sign was Disney, and this was him talking to me in their hidden workshop.
2: We can use this to not sell the people,
3: sure,
2: to destroy the blindage, to capture it or doing something like that. We just can use this UGV. They have not family.
3: And when you see these working and you watch the Telegram footage of them exploding and things,
2: yeah,
3: it's a good feeling.
2: Yeah,
3: yeah,
2: for sure. The commander of this unit, Makar, commander of this company, he was the infantry, he was the assaultman. He's saying that if he has this so many UGV and this type of UGV, a lot of his friends are going to be alive.
3: Do you know how much they cost?
2: 150,000 hryvnias. It's like 3,000 euro.
3: Unless it's top secret, but the range you can get from them and distance?
2: It depends about the battery. They can change the battery for the mission. Like if you need long range distance, they can use like a little less explosion,
3: mm-hmm,
2: and the more battery to go forward. What's inside this UGV, it all depends about the missions.
3: I guess the Russians fear this. They see one of these, they don't see it coming.
2: Sometimes they can see it.
3: Yeah.
2: As I know, like Russians said, that it's like silence death.
3: Silent
2: because
3: killer.
2: You cannot hear it. And it's just come inside of your foxhole and just...
3: So in the British military, when they buy equipment, it takes so long.
2: Yeah.
3: You're changing things very quickly.
2: Right now, it's more quickly than it was like 2 years ago. Because like we have our system like Brave One Market.
3: Yeah.
2: As I said, this course, Yabali course, after the mission, they're destroying the Russian blindage or something like that. They're the scores, they have some scores. For this course, they go in for this Brave Market. It's like, if you know what it is,
3: yeah,
2: Brave
3: yeah,
2: market,
3: you can buy.
2: Yeah, yeah, yeah. Whatever. And for this course, you can buy whatever you need.
3: Yeah.
2: And we have like specialized guys in our brigade who are

0: working exactly on this Brave market, who work with all the guys who work with olfactory and everybody who made any type of drones. And they're just, we need this one, we need this one, how it can be, like 1 week, okay, few days, okay.
1: So you receive the chassis, the base, basic bit?
0: As you say, like chassis, we have like basic, and after they came to us, it's going to the workshop, change what we need to change, and we can make it like bigger, smaller for the like claymore, for the anti-tank mine, for the different types of what we needed. What it's all depends about the mission.
1: Yeah. And have you captured Russian versions of these? And
0: Russians UGV mostly, they don't have like remote control as we have. Like our operators can be anywhere in the earth.
2: Yeah.
0: And Russians, as I know, they use it like 50 meters. They can be like near to the UGV.
2: Okay.
0: This unit have the video when they have two kamikaze drones and they're preparing for the missions. They're driving to the end of the positions to explode something. And the Russian tried to destroy the UGV with Mavic skid, with FPV, with artillery, and with something else.
2: Yeah.
0: So it's like they have footage of the how much money Russians spent to destroy our kamikaze. And it's like a lot of $1,000.
3: Wow, Simon, you actually tried out operating one of these in a test environment, I must say. How did you get on?
4: I didn't overstep the line. No, it was about 10 kilometers away, and I was just they just gave me a go on this thing in a testing area. So everyone they build in that workshop, they take away to a place and they test it. So I had to go and drive it there. So it was amazing. It was just ridiculously easy, I guess, in some senses. It's very fast and it moves around. But you do also get a sense, you know, your vision, you have to sort of get in the mode of using these things when they're using them at night and they're sitting in front of these things for like, he was telling me some of them sit there for like 12 hours waiting to take these things into positions and moving them around. So it's quite a stressful job. And I was sitting with some of the very young people who were actually piloting them, including, you know, lots of young girls, young men who looked like college students, that sort of age. You wouldn't know. It was very enlightening.
3: Fascinating to hear about that technology. Thank you, Simon. And that's just a fraction of what Ukraine has developed. And as we mentioned earlier, the head of the army focused hard on the lessons from Ukraine, not just on the battlefield, but also the development and procurement of that technology. And Mike, in many ways, it was a very positive sounding speech about our path forward, which might feel a little incongruous at this very moment. Just look at one of the comments on the Forces News YouTube channel. At Festa simply says, making things sound good.
5: Yes, I mean, all CGSs make things sound good. You wouldn't expect them not to be very positive. But I think Rolly Walker is identified as the man who is very transformative in his view. And I'm sure his legacy will be a transformed army, or at least an army that's on the road to transformation. We can argue about how far it goes. But I think the transformation is genuine. The journey is genuine. And I mean, I was quite encouraged by what he said, and also linking it with what Rupert Pearce said on the same day. He's the National Armaments Director. And taken together, you take Rolly Walker and Rupert Pearce, who talk to each other a great deal, we are talking about real transformation. We just don't know how far it's gone. But to be honest, it was doing more than just sounding good. I mean, Rolly Walker was more than the usual CGS giving a pep talk to the boys and girls, more than that.
3: Well, let's just bring in now Justin Crump, veteran of the Royal Armoured Corps and now CEO of the risk and intelligence consultancy, Sibeline. Welcome back to SITREP. Justin, good to see you. What did you make of General Sir Rolly Walker's speech? Did it reveal anything new to you?
6: Nothing new to me. I think in some ways new to many, but it's a direction of travel that Rolly's outlined pretty consistently, actually, in his time. And I think it's certainly fair to say that he's done probably more transformation in the last year than we've actually managed in the sort of 10 years before that. And that's no reflection on any previous CGS. I mean, a lot of groundwork was laid. But I think the direction of travel is now more obvious. I think it is better resourced. I think we're better aligned to it. But it is an enormous challenge. I mean, change for any organization of the size of the British Army would be difficult. But particularly for the British Army, I mean, you've got hundreds of years of tradition also, which is one of our greatest strengths and also one of our biggest liabilities in some ways when you're trying to transform as quickly as we are. And without the stress of immediate conflict, and that's been a problem for the British Army for a long time, is we really lost our purpose after the end of the Cold War, which had defined us for generations. So I think having the focus helps. And really, it's very clear that if we went to war next year, what would we be doing differently now? Because we might have to go to war next year, and then you wish you'd done it. So it's giving that sort of urgency to say, this isn't a theoretical exercise, like maybe transformation was in the past. This is a very immediate problem, and we need to fix things now, because we might have to go tomorrow.
3: And I mentioned earlier, he pointed to Ukrainian capability development at the front rather than the rear. The same goes for procurement in many ways. Simon, this is what you were talking about in your interview a few minutes ago, the Brave One market, which we've mentioned before on SITREP. It's almost an Amazon for the front line with incentive scheme.
4: So it's a reward system. It was developed by Mikhail Fedorov, who's now the defense minister. And effectively, it's a kind of more targets you hit, more points you get, and you can convert those points into money effectively, and then you can buy kit from a supplier. So you feed in a video of what you've destroyed, it gets verified, and then you get your points. And they buy things, particularly drones with it, for instance, thermal cloaks, all those sorts of things they can buy on this website. It is like Amazon, as you say. And the clever bit is that the point system changes according to what the general staff want to concentrate on at that particular time. So you get more points for certain things at certain moments. The challenge for Brave One is unlike Amazon, the delivery side of things is more complicated. They've got to get this stuff to the front line. And obviously, if you deliver something 3 months after it's been ordered, then that thing has changed and it's probably been countered by the Russians. So there are a few challenges, but it's a very clever system.
3: And just in bureaucracy in procurement, it's clear it causes problems, but it's put there to provide guardrails as well. I just wonder if this emergency procurement system in Ukraine can actually offer us any lessons for our procurement when we are not at war, or are they just different beasts?
6: They are and they aren't. I mean, I think what Ukraine's done is take the energy of civilian life, brought it to the military, and they've built a real citizen army. You know, the vast majority of people serving in Ukraine are normal human beings, you know, who found themselves in the military rather than career soldiers. And they brought energy and thinking and innovation, many of them actually from their corporate experience, into that. So we can certainly embrace those elements of it. I think the gamification of combat is something that might run a little bit harder in Western Europe than it does in Ukraine, mainly just in terms of thinking that, though I'm not sure the public would accept that now because we're not at war. Obviously, it might be a little bit different if people were at our doorstep. I think you'd find public opinion would change. But it's harder to do that now. But I think the bigger lesson, procurement has just taken too long, partly because things are too complex and we didn't know what we were buying or why we were buying it, but we knew we needed new things. And so we ended up with these very, very, very long programs, which, of course, costly, cost overruns. We start having to change what we're doing during the development cycle, and Ajax, of course, being a bit of an example of this. And that was actually driven, though, by an attempt to get value for money. You said the guardrails were put there for value. They end up, because we're so worried about money, we don't want to get anything wrong. So we cause ourselves problems, and we then spend far more money correcting the problems versus if you just bought something off the shelf. It is that sort of slightly more agile mindset I think we need. But that means we don't have the best equipment in the world anymore, which we sort of think our soldiers deserve. But that's a trap. We need stuff we can use now, and we're okay to use, and we're fine to dispose of it. Having Rolls Royce in the garage is absolutely wonderful, but all you can do is sit and look at it, and then the maintenance bills kill you.
3: But Mike, again, the idea of frontline innovation driving the technology that CGS stressed so hard, is that doable when your forces are not fighting at a front line?
5: Well, it's very difficult, as Justin said, there's a mindset there, but I think that is changing. And I go back to what Justin said a moment ago, that we might find ourselves in a year or more with a major fight on our hands. And, you know, you think back to, you know, fighting in a British context. You know, think back to the Second World War. 1939, there was a declaration of war. Chamberlain went on the radio to make a speech, and he said, "This country must now regard itself as at war with Germany." I think when historians look back on this period, I can imagine somebody writing a book and it'll be called something like the Long Declaration of War, a declaration of war that developed over 5 or 8 years. And it was a realization that came upon us. It wasn't a moment that our politicians gave us. It was a realization. And I think that's probably the territory that we're now in.
3: And on the big picture, General Cerulli referred back to his speech of 2 years ago and the pledge to double fighting power by 2027. This time he said that was not a slogan. It was a commitment and a call to arms which has been met by this army. Mike, has that commitment really been met?
5: Well, it has in terms of the framework. I mean, I'm quite encouraged by the framework that I see, the digital targeting web that is emerging, and the Asgard program really looks pretty good. But, you know, the commitment hasn't been met yet in our power to deliver fire. I mean, we may now be able to locate and fix and decide with AI systems what needs to be done, but we don't have the ammunition, we don't have the deep fires, we don't have the missiles available then to address those challenges. So, you know, when I heard the figures that were quoted at the conference, you know, we've got tens of this, we've got hundreds of that, and we've got a couple of thousand of that, I was thinking, you've got to scale those up tenfold. We'll need 10 times that number in a real fight. So I think the framework is there, but let's put it crudely, the ammunition isn't.
3: To that point, I just want to share another comment. This one from Graham Card on Facebook, who points out that CGS trumpeted 10,000 new small drones delivered to soldiers in the last 6 months. Graham contrasts that with Al Khan's and his resignation speech, saying just one town in Ukraine, in that town, there were 12,000 drones in the air in just one day. Justin, we still have a mountain to climb here, don't we?
6: Oh, we do. I mean, the level of scale is completely different to what Ukraine's managed, but thankfully, we don't have the conditions Ukraine's having to manage under, let's be fair. And again, I do think that would focus minds. But at the moment, you know, fortunately, we don't need more drones than that right now. But we do need to ramp up fast. The good news with these things, you can ramp up quickly. And the UK is one of the best in the world at doing it due to our support with Ukraine. Now, that has given us an industrial base that's very capable, very innovative, has found those opportunities. So it does exist. On the lethality point, I mean, I made the point, the tripling lethality of an army that didn't have any guns, you know, is a relatively small bar. You know, you might triple lethality, but lethality is still dismally low, one could argue. What we can't do now is wait 10, 20 years for prime systems, because we need guns now that we can use. I don't care if they're the best in the world or not. I care that they're available. I care that they have ammunition. I care they're replaceable. And I care that I can train people to operate them very quickly and simply. And that's what usability is. And again, we saw this in the Second World War. The best tanks of the war, the best equipment of the war was on the side that lost, because it was too complex, too hard to maintain, too hard to sustain. You know, the tanks that won the war were cheap, usable vehicles. You know, T-34 Sherman, that weren't the best, but they were adaptable, you could train people on them quickly, and we had tons of them. And that remains a factor in warfare, whether you talk drones, whether you talk armor itself. You know, that's still going to be a constant.
5: I think, I mean, having a defence industrial base, as Justin said, which can put, 1,000 vehicles into a warehouse ready for use, that's not what we want. We want a warehouse that's got 200 vehicles ready for use, and then the next 200 that come into the warehouse will be different, will be actually modified, same with drones, same with aircraft and everything else. So we need an ecosystem which can keep on innovating and producing into a procurement system which gets it to the front line fairly quickly. Now, that's a big challenge, but it is a challenge that we have recognised. And as Justin said, I think Britain is actually pretty good at doing this when we get round to doing it. But again, as somebody said at the conference, you know, we gave ourselves a 10-year programme. We're now told that we've got a 5-year war horizon. So how do we get a 10-year programme into a 5-year horizon?
3: Listen, Justin, really great to have you on SITREP. Justin Crump, thank you very much for your time today.
6: Great pleasure.
3: Mike, we should also mention Dan Jarvis. He made his first big public speech as Defence Secretary at the Land Warfare Conference. You were in the room. What was your sense of how he's settling into the job 2 weeks in?
5: Well, he said, you know, he never thought he'd be walking into the building when he talked about when he walked into Sandhurst with his ironing board under his arm several years ago. And now he finds himself walking into the Ministry of Defence. And he said, a lot of people said, because it's a poison chalice at the moment, because we have a defence policy crisis, as I keep talking about. And he said, people said to me, why did you agree to do it? And he said, because they asked me. I'm a soldier. I'm a para. And, you know, somebody's got to do it, and we're asking you. So the answer is, okay, I'll do it. It's a soldier's answer. You know, give me the job when it's difficult, because that's what soldiers are supposed to do. So there he was, and he was batting off arguments about the DIP, the Defence Investment Plan, on the assumption that it said, we're working on it. And he had to say, we are doing what we can, but he didn't give any indication that the ground rules are going to change, particularly on what the DIP will come out with in terms of overall amounts of money. But he did indicate that the whole thing would be an argument that will not be settled by the dip. So when it comes out, that's only a waypoint in a much bigger argument about the future of defence spending, which will now carry on, and he will do his best. I mean, that was what came over. But he came over as a sort of man he is. I mean, he's a tough guy. He's honest. He has integrity. And he's going to do the job because he's a soldier.
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3: Well, before we go, let's turn our attention now back to Ukraine. It's more than 1,500 days since Russia invaded with a plan for victory in 10 days. Ukraine remains very much in the fight for its existence. Simon, I was looking at some of your footage from the ever-growing Field of Memory in Kyiv. Standing amongst those flags and flowers on your third trip to Ukraine, what was your takeaway?
6: Yeah, well, it's a very sad place. This is in Maidan Square, which, of course, is a site of so much sort of upheaval and turmoil in Ukraine over the years. And this is just an area. It started with a few families putting a few flags there to mark Ukrainian soldiers, but also foreign volunteers who've died in this battle. And they have a name and they have a flag and a photo of each soldier as well. And it has noticeably grown every single time I've been there. And this year particularly, it just seemed huge, just a sea of blue and yellow. And you can walk between these portraits and flowers and these handwritten notes. It's quite an emotional experience. And there's different sections. There's a section for Colombian soldiers, for instance, which is a huge section now within that thing. Saw some British flags there too, sadly, and it's just a snapshot, of course, of just the real losses that Ukraine has suffered. They say they officially about 50,000. It's believed to be closer to 100,000, probably dead, 400,000 more, seriously wounded. So it's a kind of stark reminder, very visible reminder that behind all this data and statistics, there really are families who are grieving the loss of their loved ones.
3: And Mike, I'm not going to ask you to make predictions. You can, of course, if you want to. But what are you actually feeling about Ukraine in the future right now?
5: Well, actually, a few moments ago, Kate, I talked about 1939 and Britain's declaration of war then. And, Britain was fighting for its life then, and it had no alternative but just to hang on in the hope that strategic issues would change. And thankfully, they did in 1942. But it wasn't until 1942, late 41, 42, that the strategic underlying situation of the war changed in Britain's favour. Until then, you hang on in hope. And that's what the Ukrainians were doing to start with. They hung on in hope. And the strategic situation went severely against them in 2024 with the election of Donald Trump. But now it's beginning to go more in their favour. So they're still hanging on in hope. There's that famous poem, isn't it? Hope against hope. You hope when there is no hope. There's a Ukrainian poem that says that. And that's what they're doing. They're hanging on, but some of the strategic situation, not as dramatically as happened to Britain in 1941, 42, but some of it is beginning to swing perhaps back in their favour.
3: Thank you, Mike, and thank you, Simon, and also thanks to Justin Crump. Professor Michael Clark and I will be back with another SITREP next Thursday. Don't forget, you can listen to SITREP anytime, wherever you get your podcasts, but you can also watch us by heading to the BFBS Forces News YouTube channel. That's also where you will be able to see more stories from Simon's trip to Ukraine over the next few weeks. But for now, from me, Kate Chabot, thank you for joining us. Bye-bye.

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